That's the one-man band Michigander on Out of the Box from his second full-length album and a song called Taxi. We heard the Portland-based band Fruition doing Compass from their new album. And Valerie June started off that set with a new version of an old song called I'll Fly Away. I'm Paul Shagrew. Thanks again for all the support you showed for Out of the Box and for the radio station that broadcasts this show. During our fall membership drive, which we just completed very successfully last Friday. If you didn't get a chance to make a donation, you can still do it by going to whro.org and clicking on the donate button. I'm going to play a set of live recordings that have all just come out, starting with James McMurtry and a new version of the song, which is the title cut to his most recent album. Here's The Black Dog and the Wandering Boy on Out of the Box.

Bob Marley and the Wailers on Out of the Box, finishing up a set of newly released live recordings. That one first done back in 1976 at the Hammersmith Odeon in London. That live album has just been released for the first time, and that was Roots Rock Reggae. We heard Paul Simon collaborating with his wife, Edie Brickell, on a new version of a song that was originally on his Graceland album called Under African Skies. That's going to be on a new live album from Simon called The Quiet Celebration. And James McMurtry has just released a new live version of the song The Black Dog and the Wandering Boy that was the title cut to his most recent album. I'm Paul Shagrew, and I'll play you some bluesy new releases. This first one comes from Ruthie Foster from her album Just Say Yes. Here's Maybe It Up on Out of the Box.

That's a new one from Chris Tapp on Out of the Box. He's the leader of the band The Cold Stairs, but he's about to release his second solo album, and that was a song from it called One Tear. We heard from the new album by Keb Moe called The Breakdown with Fussing and Fighting, and Ruthie Foster started off that set from her new release Just Say Yes with Maybe It Up. I'm Paul Shagrew, and here's a new one from the North Carolina indie duo called Sylvan Esso. Their new release has just come out, and this is a song from it called On and On, on Out of the Box.

0: Blonde Shell on Out of the Box. Sabrina Teitelbaum is getting ready to follow up the album she put out last year, and that's a song that'll be on the new one called Fur Elise. We heard Dinosaur Jr. with Blowing Up from their new album, and Sylvan Esso has just released their new one, and that was a great song from it called On and On. I'm Paul Shagru. I've got time for one more set, and we're going to hear some local recordings now, starting off with the James Henry Morgan Gang and a song from their new live EP. Here's Don't Forget to Breathe on Out of the Box.
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0: There's a whole set of new local recordings finishing up out of the box tonight. That was Kendall Street Company with Don't Want to Be Gone. We heard Suburban Key Party and Merry Go Round. And the James Henry Morgan Gang have just released a new EP, and that was a live performance from it called Don't Forget to Breathe. And that's going to do it for me, Paul Chagrut. 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

That's a nice track. It's from a recording called The Music of Erik von Essen. This is volume one. Erik was a bass player, a composer who died tragically young, in his early 30s, actually. So a bunch of musicians got together and recorded a project of all of his music. That track there was called Silvana, featuring pianist Alan Pasqua. And some nice stuff, but several different musicians featured on this release. The Music of Erik von Essen, which came out several years back. I'm not sure if I've ever seen a Volume 2 released, but this is from Volume 1. And that gets us into our Send It In Session Jazz Show. Hi, everyone. I'm Jay Sennett, host and producer for the show. As always, thank you for listening to 89.5 WHRV HD Norfolk, 88.5 WHRG HD Gloucester Point, 90.1 WHRX HD Nassauwattox, 91.9 WHRE HD Eastville, and 88.1 WHRL Emporia. Thanks so much for tuning in. Hope you had a great day. Jazz now throughout the remainder of the evening. So let's get back to the music. Saxophonist Brandon Fields from his Fields and Strings release. Freddie Hubbard's Little Sunflower to start the set.

Yeah, nice track there from Spyro Gyra, from a record they put out a few years back called The Deep End. Wind Warriors, the name of the track. And a classic from Oliver Nelson, saxophonist, composer, and arranger Oliver Nelson, from his masterpiece, The Blues and the Abstract Truth. And we heard Yearnin', that all-star lineup with Freddie Hubbard and Eric Dolphy and Roy Haynes, Bill Evans, Paul Chambers. It's ridiculous band. I mean, in terms of talent, wow. And it's a record that works. Just because you have a bunch of strong, you know, masterful players on your date doesn't mean it's going to all come together. But this is one of these days where everything came together with all that extraordinary talent in that studio. Oliver Nelson, The Blues and Abstract Truth. And saxophonist Brandon Fields kicking off the set from Fields and Strings with Freddie Hubbard's Little Sunflower. I'm Jay Sennett. We're underway with jazz right here on 89.5. Send it in session. Carlos Enriquez and the Big Band. Some great Latin big band jazz here from the Monk Conclaves release, El Son de Tio, into the set.

Yeah, that's vocalist Bobby McFerrin. The Yellow Jackets were actually accompanying him on this date, which came out several years back, called Beyond Words. Bobby McFerrin, Invocation, the track there. Closing out the set of two and bassist, composer, arranger, Carlos Enriquez in the big band from Monk Conclaves, starting the set, El Son de Tio, the track. Jazz right here on Send It In Session. Music from the Art Trio with the big band from the Archaeology release. The group led by bassist Jimmy Haslip, who is the co-founder of the Yellow Jackets, although he's not in the band anymore, does some side interesting projects like this one here. The track called Swing.

The Caribbean Jazz Project from their Afrobop Alliance release with John Coltrane's Naima. Really nice arrangement of that classic there, closing out the set. And the Arc Trio with the John Diversa Big Band from the Archaeology release, the music of MSM Schmidt, the group led by bassist Jimmy Haslip, and the track there called Swing, starting the set of two. Jazz right here on Sandin in Session on 89.5 WHRV HD Norfolk, 88.5 WHRG HD Gloucester Point, 90.1 WHRX HD Nassauwattocks, 91.9 WHRE HD Eastville, and 88.1 WHRL Emporia. Hoping you are enjoying the set. Thanks so much for tuning in. Here's pianist Billy Childs from the Triumvirate release with One Fleeting Instant into the set of two.

Yeah, two giants indeed. Ella Fitzgerald, Oscar Peterson from the original Jazz Classics collection on Prestige Records, I believe. Closing out the set with April in Paris and pianist Billy Childs with the trio from Triumvirate, One Fleeting Instant, featuring some great drum work there from Ari Honig. Send it in session, Jazz, right here on 89.5. I'm Jay Sennett, host and producer for the show. Saxophonist Branford Marsalis and his quartet up next from the Romare Bearden Revealed release, playing a song that his younger brother wrote, Wynton Marsalis, called J Mood. Wynton actually put out a record years ago called J Mood. And so this is a really nice remake by Branford and the group. And then we'll wrap it up with saxophonist Scott Hamilton. A couple of great saxophone players this set.

That's saxophonist Scott Hamilton from the Rodgers and Hart Songbook with Falling in Love with Love, closing out the set of two. And saxophonist Branford Marsalis and his quartet from Romare Bearden Revealed with J Mood, a song that was written by Wynton Marsalis, his younger brother. And I think, yeah, Wynton was also featured on the track as a special guest. So they kind of reversed roles. I can't remember if Branford was on that original version of J Mood. I have to look that up. Anyway, Branford Marsalis and a quartet from Romare Bearden Revealed, J Mood. Send it in session, jazz here on 89.5. The program is heard Monday through Thursday nights from 9 until 1, Saturday mornings midnight until 4, and Sunday afternoons from 1 until 5. Thank you so much for tuning in. Pianist Kenny Barron, from his songbook release, he wrote the music and I believe the lyrics, and he's featuring several different vocalists on this project, playing and singing his music. This is a track called Beyond This Place, featuring vocalist Gene Baylor from the Baylor Project.

Legendary pianist Ahmed Jamal from his CD, A Quiet Time. Flight to Russia, the name of the track. Ahmed Jamal wrapping up the set. And pianist Kenny Barron from Songbook with Beyond This Place, featuring vocalist Gene Baylor. Send it in session right here in 89.5. Check out this writing and arranging here from the great Javier Nero and his jazz orchestra from the Alkybalon CD. A track he calls Make It So. And then we'll wrap up the set of two with the legendary bop pianist Bud Powell and trumpeter Fats Navarro

But I don't. Yeah, two of the jazz greats indeed. Pianist Bud Powell and trumpeter Fats Navarro from the complete Blue Note and Capitol recordings of these two legendary jazz masters. And let's see, that was Bouncing with Bud wrapping up the set, an old bebop classic. And Javier Nero and the Jazz Orchestra from the Alquibalon CD with a track he wrote and arranged called Make It So. Sending in session right here in 89.5 WHRVHD Norfolk, 88.5 WHRGHD Gloucester Point, 90.1 WHRXHD Nassauwetics, 91.9 WHREHD Eastville, and 88.1 WHRL Emporia. Music from the San Francisco Jazz Collective now, from the music of Miles Davis, the Sean Jones arrangement of So What, featuring Sean Jones, but I don't think Sean takes a solo on this track, though, but he arranged it. I know Robin Eubanks takes a solo, and Ed Simon, pianist, he takes a solo as well. Really nice arrangement of So What, the San Francisco Jazz Collective.

The legendary Oscar Peterson with his trio, Ray Brown, Herb Ellis at the time, from the Ultimate Collection, Love You Madly. Man, that's a masterclass in swinging piano playing. Whew, man. Just brilliant, truly, Oscar Peterson. And vocalist Samara Joy from Linger a While with Can't Get Out of This Mood. Pianist Antonio Dolfo from his Love Cole Porter release with I Concentrate on You. Saxophonist Ada Ravati from her Green Factor with Somewhere Over the Rainbow. And the San Francisco Jazz Collective from the music of Miles Davis with So What starting this set. Jazz music, that's what it's about right here this time of the evening on 89.5, Send It in Session. And keep in mind, you can hear my show anytime, day or night, on your computer. 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And you can hear archive programs of my show and also see my playlist for those programs, whrv.org/Send It in Session. Here's guitarist Russ Spiegel from the Time Pieces release to start the set.

That's pianist Aaron Parks, also a great writer. Love his writing. This is from his Invisible Cinema release in the track there called Peaceful Warrior. Aaron Parks and trumpeter Carl Saunders and the Bebop Big Band. Self-titled release, beautiful rendition of Emily. Pianist Ryan Cohen from his Another Look release with This or That. And guitarist Russ Spiegel from Time Pieces, starting the set with a piece called Time Piece, kicking off that set of four. Send it in session here at 89.5 WHRV HD Norfolk, 88.5 WHRG HD Gloucester Point, 90.1 WHRX HD Nesawetix, 91.9 WHRE HD Eastville, and 88.1 WHRL Emporia. Wherever you're listening from, thank you so much for tuning in. Hoping you are enjoying the set. Check out this trumpet work here from Wynton Marsalis with his group Live at the Village Vanguard, Cherokee, into the set.

thank you all very, very much for coming out here tonight. For the British Vanguard. We hope you enjoyed yourselves. If you go out and tell your friends, come down here to the Vanguard and swing. Take care, everybody. Have a good night.

That saxophonist Rick Margitza from Heart of Hearts with the title track wrapping up the set. Pianist Otmero Ruiz from the Elemental CD with Dig. Sonny Stitt from New York Jazz, classic 1957 Verve session with Alone Together. And trumpeter Wynton Marsalis from Live at the Village Vanguard with Cherokee. Woof! Some ferocious trumpet playing on that track there. Wynton Marsalis. Senate in session right here in 89.5. We have one more set, and our final set starts with drummer Ulysses Owens Jr., Around the World with You, the CD, Bebop and Confirmation, a medley of tracks here. Up tempo. Man, they play this really up.

Yeah, that's guitarist Will Swindler's 11-net from the Space Bugs release with Julia and Blackbird, a medley of tracks there, Will Swindler. And the group Oregon from their 1,000 Kilometers release with Catching Up, and Ulysses Owens Jr. from Around the World with You with Bebop and Confirmation starting the set. Wrapping up this edition of Send It in Session, I'm Jay Sennett. Thank you, as always, for listening to 89.5 WHRV HD Norfolk, 88.5 WHRG HD Gloucester Point, 90.1 WHRX HD Nassauwetix, 91.9 WHRE HD Eastville, and 88.1 WHRL Emporia. Time for me to pack it up and head on out. Had a lot of fun playing the music for you this evening. We have, Bill Evans taking us up to the top of the hour, and more great programming coming your way right here on 89.5. So please stay with us.

0: Our Selena Simmons Duffin reports government is providing few details about how it determined the health plans were not legitimate.
1: Trump administration officials explained in a press conference that they suspected fraudster brokers had signed up people who weren't eligible or who didn't even know they had been signed up. The fight against fraudulent brokers has been going on for years, says Cynthia Cox of the nonprofit health research organization KFF, but she questioned this approach.
2: There could have been collateral damage here.
1: If someone didn't file a claim, she points out, they might have just been healthy. And if they didn't respond to the notice in time, they might have just missed it. The Centers for Medicare and Medicaid Services did not respond to NPR's questions by airtime about what happens if there were mistakes and people had their plans canceled in error. Selena Simmons Duffin, NPR News, Washington.
0: For the first time in 15 years, Princeton University has fallen from the top spot on U.S. News and World Report's rankings of colleges and universities. MIT is now number one. Princeton drops to number two. I'm Dave Mattingly in Washington.
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0: It's Morning Edition from NPR News. I'm Steve Inskeep.
1: And I'm Leila Fadel. Good morning. Iran's president takes the podium at the United Nations today, a day after President Trump spoke of annihilating Iran.
0: Trump was in New York addressing the UN General Assembly, and he spoke of options for Iran ranging from total destruction to a peace deal after the U.S. election. He also finished the speech appealing for international cooperation.
1: NPR White House correspondent Deepa Shivaram joins us to discuss. Hi, Deepa.
2: Hey, good morning.
1: Good morning. So first, just catch us up on what Trump said in his speech in New York.
2: Yeah, I will say it was a pretty brief speech overall as far as Trump's speeches go. He talked about U.S. actions in Venezuela and Iran and essentially used both as examples of America's military might. At one point, he mused on whether he should annihilate Iran, as you all mentioned. And keep in mind, there were leaders from Iran in the audience. And he talked about how the U.S. has benefited from access to Venezuela's oil supply after a military intervention there that led to the capture of the country's leader, Nicolas Maduro. He even used the phrase, quote, to the victor along the spoils, referring to U.S. control of Venezuela's oil, though that goes pretty directly against U.S. foreign policy tradition to not explicitly connect military intervention with the acquisition of resources. Overall, it was a speech that highlighted how Trump sees his own role as a world leader. He described himself as someone who takes action when other countries don't, and someone who isn't afraid to use force to protect America's interests. In the past, Trump has been really critical of the United Nations as a body and hasn't shied away from criticizing it, but this year he mostly stuck to his remarks, though he did accuse the UN of, quote, imposing the far-left agenda of globalist bureaucrats who nobody ever elected. And he was also critical of the ICC, the International Criminal Court.
1: Now, he also had back-to-back meetings with world leaders. How did those interactions play out?
2: Yeah, it was a packed day yesterday. Trump met with leaders from Britain, Japan, Venezuela, and the Gulf nations. He signed a deal with Greenland and Denmark to put more U.S. bases in Greenland.

0: point, a type of data center that executes already trained AI models on new data and user requests, called inference. Governor Spanberger last week directed the state's energy policy managers to look into opportunities for small distributed centers similar to this. Staff review of the plan is scheduled in the next month. Nick McNamara, WHRO News.
1: Ward 3 incumbent Mammy Johnson is running for a fourth term on Norfolk City Council. She says her 12 years in office means she can hit the ground running without a learning curve.
2: If someone else comes in, you're starting all over. You lose the momentum. Nobody knows where the money is. Nobody knows how to work within the system. So you're starting from scratch. And if you're starting from scratch, it will take you years to get anything done.
1: WHRO's Brian Saunders spoke with all of Norfolk's Ward 3 candidates. Visit WHRO.org/elections for full coverage. A big roadway project broke ground in Hampton Roads last week. It's a new express lane extension on 64 in Norfolk between the 264 interchange and Tidewater Drive. The 7-mile extension will turn the shoulder into a part-time express lane and will widen and modernize several bridges along the way. Virginia Secretary of Transportation Nick Donahue said it'll open in 3 years.
3: So we're breaking ground on almost a $400 million project, which is the final leg of the 45-mile improvements to I-64 and the express lane network down here in Hampton Roads. And so with this, that major initiative that started 10 years ago, we've broken ground in the final segment, and in hopefully 3 short years that will be open and we'll all be able to drive on a much more reliable and faster I-64.
1: Express lanes move 50% more people than general purpose lanes. They're free for buses, vans, and carpoolers, and have dynamic pricing for commuters driving alone. When the lane is more full, the drive is more expensive. Donahue says that's what keeps the lane from getting too packed, and it incentivizes carpooling to help keep cars off the road. A fire truck overturned in Smithfield Monday night, injuring a firefighter. The Smithfield Volunteer Fire Department was responding to a structural fire when the truck flipped. Firefighters say the driver was transported to a local hospital out of a precaution. Witnesses say the truck was completely upside down.
4: It's Morning Edition from NPR News. I'm Leila Faldin.
5: And I'm Steve Inskeep. Earlier this month, the president asked voters to pretend he is on the ballot. Latest NPR PBS News Marist poll out today shows voters are doing that.
4: Though maybe not in the way he was hoping. The poll finds Democrats have a 12-point advantage over Republicans when it comes to who voters want to represent them in Congress, and many say they're voting in opposition to Trump.
5: The survey also finds voters think Democrats would be better at handling top issues like the economy. NPR's Stephen Fowler has been digging into the results. Stephen, good morning.
6: Good morning.
5: Okay, so how is the president, his presence on the scene, shaping voter preferences?
6: Well, here's where I do the obligatory boilerplate reference to the midterm being a referendum on the party in power and Trump being in power. People aren't happy with how things are going, which is not a surprise. But it was surprising to me just how intense and immovable this displeasure seems to be. And it's also surprising at how much people do say that Trump is actually influencing their party choice.
5: Okay, let's talk about that influence. I guess you would expect Democrats to say they're voting against Trump and Republicans to be voting for Trump. Is that how it's working out?
6: Sorta. Overall, 45% of voters say their choice is against Trump. That's most Democrats and just over half of independents. But you've got a large number of Republicans, including 2 in 5 who voted for him in 2024, who say that Trump is not much of a factor in their vote. I mean, you can read that two ways. One, more people are supporting Democrats, including some people that voted for Trump before. And two, there's a potential for Trump's base to stay home this year and or Republicans to break from Trump and back a Democrat in some of these key races. Here's another nugget for you. More people say they want to vote for candidates who bring new ideas or change over experience and a proven record.
5: Okay, so how do these results compare to the last midterms where Trump was president, 2018?
6: In 2018, there was no war in Iran. We weren't several years into concerns about inflation and the economy, affordability, cost of living. And Trump's unpopularity wasn't actually this bad or strong. Case in point, his net approval is twice as bad now as it was then.
5: Wow.
6: The number of people who strongly disapprove of Trump's job performance is the highest it's been in either term at 53%. Trump's lost a quarter of those who said they strongly approve of him last March, and it's reflected in Republicans losing their advantage with voters on issues like the economy, gas prices, foreign policy, even immigration.
5: Okay, so you're saying that Trump is in even worse shape

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1: 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This is 89.5 WHRV. I'm Kelly Knoyer, broadcasting from our studios in Norfolk, Virginia. Glad to be with you this morning. Stay with us for the Marketplace Morning Report. Whether a business is considered small in the government's eyes is pretty important. It determines whether it's eligible for federal aid money and federal contacts. Now, the Small Business Administration is proposing some changes to how it defines small business. Hear more in 9 minutes on WHRV's Marketplace Morning Report.
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1: In the weather today, a 70% chance of rain. It'll be cloudy and breezy with a high near 73 and a low around 64. We're also under a coastal flood warning until 4 a.m. Friday. Tomorrow, a 40% chance of rain with a high near 72, cloudy skies and a low around 61, but it'll get a little clearer by Friday, partly sunny with a high near 72.
4: Hello? What happened?
5: I'm investigating the murder of my friend.
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4: 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Strychnine. Poison.
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10: Good morning, I'm Steve Inskeep. A mistake at the U.S. Mint turned a quarter into a windfall. Back in 2000, the Mint accidentally stamped a penny design on top of a quarter. You see George Washington's face covered by the Lincoln Memorial. The numismatic rarity sold at auction this month. Collectors call it the 26-cent coin, but it fetched a few pennies more than that, almost $17,000.
11: That makes no sense.
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0: 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I'm Leila Fadel.
10: And I'm Steve Inskeep. Here are some of the messages President Trump brought to the United Nations General Assembly this week. There is no global government. Climate change is a hoax, as are concerns about AI, which should have a different name. And the spoils belong to the victors of wars. Much of the rest of the world is talking about the need for cooperation to tackle global challenges like those. NPR's Michelle Kellerman reports from the UN.
13: President Trump used his speech to call on countries to leave the International Criminal Court and stop what he calls globalist bureaucrats. He also wants to rename artificial intelligence to superintelligence, downplaying the many calls for a slowdown and more regulations. It was a starkly different worldview than many others here at the UN's high-level week. Secretary General Antonio Guterres, whose term ends this year, says this is a time for more cooperation.
14: The world does not need a weaker United Nations. It needs a UN strong enough to face the world as it is and determined enough to build the world as it should be.
13: He says there's been an extraordinary transfer of power away from governments to a handful of private corporations and individuals.
14: Humans are increasingly handing power to machines, with artificial agents going rogue and little autonomous weapons going from science fiction to military reality.
13: The UN Security Council is holding a meeting on AI, and there's a lot of talk in the corridors at the UN about how to make this place relevant on this and other issues.
15: Most of the countries in the world want a world that is based on some kind of rules.
13: That's the European Union's top diplomat, Kaya Kallas, who says she's spending a lot of time this week trying to push for de-escalation in the Persian Gulf and to put more pressure on Russia to end its aggression in Ukraine. Both those conflicts, she says, have global implications for food and energy security. So European countries and other middle powers are trying to find ways to restore international humanitarian law.
6: The discussions with the middle powers, but also smaller countries, between smaller countries, is that how can we keep the world functioning, that we have some kind of rules in place? And there, the key question is accountability.
13: She's defending the International Criminal Court, which is under attack by the U.S. French President Emmanuel Macron spoke of a return to imperialism, arrogance, and unrestrained force.
11: Consiste à savoir si nous voulons vivre. Dans cet état de nature,
13: do we want to live under this state of affairs with a return to the law of the jungle, he asked the world body, or do we want to live in a civilized international society? Brazilian leader Luiz Inácio Lula da Silva raised concerns about President Trump's approach in this hemisphere. Lula described the U.S. military operation in Venezuela as a, quote, neo-colonial incursion for strategic resources. And through an interpreter, he complained about meddling in Brazilian elections.
15: In Latin America and the Caribbean region, geographical proximity to the world's greatest military power is inescapable, especially in the context of renewed hegemonic temptations. Brazil does not fit in anyone's backyard.
13: He, too, is pushing for a revitalized UN to become a, quote, temple of peace. Michelle Kellerman, NPR News, the United Nations.
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0: And I'm Leila Faldin.
1: And I'm Kelly Knoyer. Glad you could join me this morning for WHRV's Morning Edition. 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Feminine Fusion is coming up Sunday. Join host Diane Jones for Feminine Fusion to hear works and performances by women in honor of the autumn season. That includes programs from Dust Jar by Fanny Mendelssohn Henson, In Autumn by Amy Beach, and Autumn from the Symphony of Seasons by Karen Amrine. All that and more on Feminine Fusion this Sunday at 2 p.m. on our sister station, 90.3 WHRO FM. I'll just let you know, in the forecast today, a 70% chance of rain. It'll be cloudy and breezy. We're under a coastal flood warning until 4 a.m., and the high is around 73. Tomorrow also brings a 40% chance of rain, and it'll be cloudy and windy with a high near 72.
16: The album of the week on Out of the Box is Ride Lonesome by Beck. 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I'm Paul Shagrew. 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
17: Have you ever had a sandwich so good you had to tell somebody? 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
18: It's so hot. Like I'm crying. There's tears. Like, you know, there's snot. But then I also continue to eat it, and I still talk about it.
17: I'm Kai Rizdahl, the chicken sandwich that's been around the world. Next time on Marketplace.
1: Crying over chicken sandwiches. You'll hear it on Marketplace at 6:30 this evening. Marketplace Morning Report is next.
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12: From Marketplace in Washington, I'm Kimberly Adams. Whether a business is considered small in the government's eyes is pretty important. It determines whether that business is eligible for federal aid money and certain federal contracts. Now, the Small Business Administration is proposing some changes to how it defines small business. Marketplace's Justin Ho has more.
20: The government sets aside about a quarter of federal contracts for small businesses, including manufacturing jobs, service sector work, and construction. Richard Prisanzano with Yale University says those contracts can be a big deal for a small business.
21: There's a lot of money, and the government is a very good payer.
20: But unless a business meets the government's definition of a small business, determined by revenue or headcount, it might miss out on those lucrative contracts. As a result, some small businesses might not want to grow.
21: Maybe they want to hire, you know, three extra employees, but that would put them out of this. I could see them not hiring because they don't want to go over the employee count.
20: The SBA is proposing to more than double the size limit in several industries. In some, including architectural services and custom computer programming services, it'll increase more than tenfold. The SBA says the new size standards will better reflect the nature of the markets in which small businesses compete. But Tom Scryer with Cornell's Management School says that could also make it harder for the smallest companies.
22: If I'm imagining my current student who's setting up a new business, just him and his partner competing against a consulting firm with 1,000 people, perhaps, it's hard to see how that playing field would be level.
20: Scryer says supporting the smallest firms can have an outsized impact on employment and the broader economy. I'm Justin Ho for Marketplace.
12: The public comment period for this proposed rule change was supposed to close on Monday, but the Small Business Administration announced this week it would extend the comment period another 60 days, now closing on November 20th. Let's do the numbers. The FTSE in London is up less than 0.1%. Dow, S&P, and NASDAQ futures are mixed but pretty flat in the 0 to 0.1% range, with the Dow future up just 4 points. The 10-year Treasury yield is down at 4.96%. Brent crude oil is trading down 0.3% at $99 a barrel.
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12: President Trump is set to welcome Chinese President Xi Jinping when he arrives in the United States later today, with formal meetings coming tomorrow. The last time the two met face-to-face was back in May during a state visit to Beijing. This time, the two are meeting in Washington, D.C., where they're likely to discuss some hot-button issues like trade and AI guardrails. For more, we're joined by Scott Kennedy at the Center for Strategic and International Studies. Scott, good morning.
23: Good morning.
24: So what are some of the big economic issues on the table for this summit?
23: The biggest economic issue for the summit is whether or not the economic truce that the two sides agreed to in October 2025 in Busan, South Korea, is going to be extended. That would mean capping American tariffs and not re-raising them. It also mean China continuing to ship rare earths and also both sides agreeing not to impose any additional major export controls on the other.
12: The last summit back in May produced a new U.S.-China Board of Trade and Board of Investment. Where do those stand right now?
23: The Board of Trade is a little bit more fulsome now. They, over the weekend, agreed that they would operationalize it, which means that they would just start working on trade issues, identifying $30 billion of goods on both sides in which they could bring down to either standard normal tariff levels or potentially zero tariffs. They could also, if they choose to do so, use the Board of Trade to be a platform to discuss ongoing disagreements. For example, you know, China's domestic economy is deeply unbalanced, and that's translating into global imbalances because of the size of the Chinese economy. And so it's possible that the Board of Trade might be able to tackle those kinds of larger issues, which are important not only for the United States, but for the rest of the world.
12: Last weekend, U.S. and Chinese officials met in New York to discuss AI and the potential dangers of the technology. What did the outcome of those meetings mean for the Trump-Xi summit?
23: Over the weekend, they did finally agree that they would start talking about AI and potentially reach an agreement to notify each other of when serious incidents occur. This is obviously referring to when AI potentially breaks out of its sandbox and starts doing things on the internet that it wasn't meant to do. That's a nice first step. It gets the ball rolling, but there's so much more that needs to be done. We need a lot more communication between Chinese AI companies and experts and those in the United States if we're really going to build guardrails that protect us all.
24: How are the two leaders actually thinking about AI guardrails, given that this is an area of pretty stiff competition between the U.S. and China?
23: Both Xi Jinping and Donald Trump see AI as a race for dominance. They don't want guardrails on their own efforts. They would like to constrain the other side. That said, a lot of the risks that we face from AI are not produced by the two governments per se, but by the technology itself and by potential terrorists and other actors who could do harm. And so both sides have a self-interest in trying to make an agreement about third parties, other kinds of risks. And I think both sides understand or should understand that they can walk and chew gum at the same time, that you can have significant regulation of AI, management of its downsides, and still move incredibly fast.
24: Scott Kennedy is at the Center for Strategic and International Studies. Thank you, Scott.
23: Good chatting with you.
12: In Washington, I'm Kimberly Adams with the Marketplace Morning Report. 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
1: This is Morning Edition from WHRV. Here's a look at traffic. The Monitor Merrimack is backed up a mile and a quarter northbound. The HRBT is backed up a mile and a half eastbound. On 64 in Norfolk near Tidewater Drive, an incident has the east right lane closed. And looking ahead half an hour, the Gilmerton Bridge will have one opening at 7:30 today. In weather, it's a 70% chance of rain today, cloudy and breezy with a high near 73 and a low around 64. We're also under a coastal flood warning that goes until 4 a.m. Friday. So watch out for standing water. Don't drive through it. Stay safe. 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That's 89.5 WHRV Norfolk, 88.5 WHRG Gloucester Point, 90.1 WHRX Nassauwattox, 91.9 WHRE Eastville, 88.1 WHRL Emporia. It's 68 degrees in Norfolk with overcast clouds at 7 o'clock.
10: Good morning. President Trump talked about annihilating Iran. Then U.S. officials met with Iranians. We ask U.S. Ambassador to the United Nations, Mike Waltz, about the administration's position in this hour of Morning Edition from NPR News.
1: 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I'm Kelly Knoyer.
10: Ukraine's president wants an energy truce with Russia. Ukraine would stop hitting refineries if Russia stops going after the electric grid. I'm Steve Inskeep.
0: And I'm Leila Fadel. Ahead of winter, Ukraine is vulnerable without defensive missiles. Also, how does China deal with the U.S. blockade of the Strait of Hormuz? And a new podcast about former Speaker Nancy Pelosi, including an early campaign where she struggled to be heard. It's Wednesday, September 23rd. On this day in 2002, California became the first state to guarantee paid family leave for most workers. The news is next.
2: Live from NPR News in Washington, I'm Korva Coleman. The latest poll out from NPR, PBS News Marist, finds that many American voters are taking President Trump's work into consideration as they think about whom to vote for. NPR's Stephen Fowler has more.
3: Overall, 45% of voters say their choice is against Trump. That's most Democrats and just over half of independents. But you've got a large number of Republicans, including 2 in 5 who voted for him in 2024, who say that Trump is not much of a factor in their vote. I mean, you can read that two ways. One, more people are supporting Democrats, including some people that voted for Trump before. And two, there's a potential for Trump's base to stay home this year and or Republicans to break from Trump and back a Democrat in some of these key races.
2: NPR's Stephen Fowler reporting. Ukrainian President Volodymyr Zelensky will address the United Nations General Assembly later today. He is expected to focus on Russia's full-scale invasion of his country. And NPR's Michelle Kellerman reports Zelensky has already held talks with President Trump at the UN, hoping to find ways to end the war.
13: Ukrainian President Volodymyr Zelensky says President Trump wants to end the war and has questioned Ukraine's strikes on Russian energy facilities. Zelensky says he told Trump that Ukraine would stop such attacks when Russia ends its bombardment of civilian infrastructure in Ukraine.
4: We are ready for energy ceasefire. It doesn't matter if they will not, if they don't want us to attack their diesel and refineries and etc. So we are ready if they will not attack our energy system, our electricity heating system.
13: But he's preparing for another tough winter. Zelensky is asking Trump to raise this with Chinese leader Xi Jinping later this week, since China has influence with Russia. Michelle Kellerman, NPR News, the United Nations.
2: OpenAI is calling for the U.S. to lead in setting global AI safety standards. NPR's John Ruich reports several AI industry leaders will brief the U.N. Security Council today.
5: OpenAI is releasing its proposal at a time of intense debate about how to regulate artificial intelligence after a string of incidents that have raised concern about the technology. It says international safety and security standards are key to answering the question, what does good look like in the mitigation of catastrophic AI risk? AI companies and labs have to take accountability for developing AI safely, it says, but standards will help more stakeholders have a say in how AI evolves. OpenAI says the United States should lead an effort with other countries to develop technical standards for the most cutting-edge artificial intelligence, including for recursive self-improvement, or AI building AI, which many believe could lead to the technology spiraling out of human control. John Ruich, NPR News.
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7: 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Rinko Kikuchi stars as a woman returning to Tokyo's ballroom dance scene after tragedy, where an infatuation with her instructor offers a chance for rediscovery. In theaters Friday.
1: Good morning. It's 68 degrees in Norfolk at 7:04. I'm Kelly Kanoyer for WHRO News. President Trump repealed an Obama-era order that boosted efforts to clean up the Chesapeake Bay. WHRO's Catherine Hafner reports what that could mean.
8: The 2009 order strengthened federal commitments to the long-running restoration and pressed communities to take more action on pollution. In Trump's repeal, he cited recent progress on water quality. Chesapeake Bay Foundation President Hillary Falk told reporters,
9: "The irony is that the success touted was made possible in part by the executive order that was just rescinded."
8: But Bob Wayland says the move is symbolic and likely won't change much. He previously worked at the Environmental Protection Agency, served on Virginia's Water Control Board, and advised the Chesapeake Bay program.
25: I'm still optimistic that the Bay's got a good future ahead of it because lots of people from lots of walks of life and throughout the watershed want to see that and realize the value of a healthy Bay.
8: Trump specifically railed against stormwater fees that cities charge in part to stem pollution, but those fees are not tied to the repealed order. Catherine Hafner, WHRO News.
1: Virginia lawmakers want more information about how colleges are or aren't using AI, and the General Assembly's research arm will now study policies and procedures, as Megan Polly with VPM News reports.
26: Many colleges, including the University of Virginia, have been thinking about AI use in the classroom for years. UVA professor Natasha Henney co-chaired an AI task force in 2023, which led to some general AI guidelines. So far, UVA has taken a school-by-school approach to figuring out how the technology is handled in classrooms.
27: Being informed is the most important thing about the way we're thinking about AI. Making informed decisions about AI.
26: Henney hopes the JLARC study will be robust.

0: AI guidelines. So far, UVA has taken a school-by-school approach to figuring out how the technology is handled in classrooms.
1: Being informed is the most important thing about the way we're thinking about AI, making informed decisions about AI.
0: Henny hopes the JLARC study will be robust and adaptable. Since the AI landscape is changing so quickly, the study hasn't yet kicked off, but staff say they plan to consult education and AI experts. The commission is also tasked with recommending tools, curricula, and other resources that could be included in a statewide clearinghouse for educators and students at institutions of higher education. The report is due by early 2028 at the latest. Megan Pauley, VPM News.
2: Sakayata Newton is challenging longtime incumbent Mamie Johnson for Norfolk's Ward 3 seat. She says her campaign is about making sure every part of the ward gets equal attention.
3: So a lot of us in Ward 3 do feel that we have been overlooked and just one certain area has been favored. So we need to develop the whole ward, not just certain parts of the ward.
2: For full coverage of Norfolk's Ward 3 race and other elections, visit whro.org/elections. Gloucester County has joined a host of other localities urging water conservation, as Jordan Christie reports.
4: Gloucester officials issued the warning Monday after the water level at Beaver Dam Reservoir dropped below 38.9 feet. The warning calls for voluntary conservation efforts, with residents and businesses requested to reduce unnecessary water use, including limiting landscape watering and reducing water use wherever practical. Other localities, including Norfolk and Virginia Beach, citing ongoing drought conditions, have issued similar alerts. However, there are no mandatory water use restrictions at this time. For WHRO News, I'm Jordan Christie.
5: And from NPR News, I'm Steve Inskeep.
6: And I'm Leila Faldin. Good morning. Iran's president takes the podium at the United Nations today, a day after President Trump spoke of annihilating Iran.
5: Trump spoke of options ranging from total destruction to a peace deal after the U.S. election. He also appealed for international cooperation as he wrapped up his speech before the United Nations General Assembly in New York. In a moment, we will discuss that speech and more with Trump's ambassador to the United Nations, Mike Waltz. We begin with the news.
6: NPR White House correspondent Deepa Shivaram joins us to discuss. Hi, Deepa.
7: Hey, good morning.
6: Good morning. So first, just catch us up on what Trump said in his speech in New York.
7: Yeah, I will say it was a pretty brief speech overall as far as Trump's speeches go. He talked about U.S. actions in Venezuela and Iran and essentially used both as examples of America's military might. At one point, he mused on whether he should annihilate Iran, as you all mentioned. And keep in mind, there were leaders from Iran in the audience. And he talked about how the U.S. has benefited from access to Venezuela's oil supply after a military intervention there that led to the capture of the country's leader, Nicolas Maduro. He even used the phrase, quote, to the victor belong the spoils, referring to U.S. control of Venezuela's oil, though that goes pretty directly against U.S. foreign policy tradition to not explicitly connect military intervention with the acquisition of resources. Overall, it was a speech that highlighted how Trump sees his own role as a world leader. He described himself as someone who takes action when other countries don't, and someone who isn't afraid to use force to protect America's interests. In the past, Trump has been really critical of the United Nations as a body and hasn't shied away from criticizing it, but this year he mostly stuck to his remarks, though he did accuse the UN of, quote, imposing the far left agenda of globalist bureaucrats who nobody ever elected. And he was also critical of the ICC, the International Criminal Court.
6: Now, he also had back-to-back meetings with world leaders. How did those interactions play out?
7: Yeah, it was a packed day yesterday. Trump met with leaders from Britain, Japan, Venezuela, and the Gulf nations. He signed a deal with Greenland and Denmark to put more U.S. bases in Greenland. And that was a win for Trump, who's been calling for the U.S. to, quote, take Greenland since he returned to the White House last year. This deal doesn't give the U.S. any ownership of the island, of course, but it does expand U.S. presence, which Trump wanted. He also met with Ukraine's Volodymyr Zelensky to speak about trying to end the war between Ukraine and Russia. But I will say the biggest news out of that meeting actually had to do with Iran. While taking questions, Trump revealed that a U.S. delegation had been meeting with Iranians for 3 hours yesterday. It's not clear how much progress was made during those talks, but it does mark a significant shift back to diplomacy after talks with Iran broke down over the summer over the Strait of Hormuz. Trump, of course, has been under enormous pressure to find a way to end this conflict with Iran. He says the election is not on his mind as he weighs what to do about this war that he and Israel started, but voters at home are increasingly unhappy.
6: Yeah, I mean, the meetings yesterday are coming as Trump is facing a lot of uphill battles on domestic issues, poor approval ratings, legal battles, a fight with the press corps.
7: Right, and not to mention a major summit with Chinese leader Xi Jinping, who's arriving in Washington tonight.

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1: 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Thanks for joining us today. Stay with Morning Edition. Coral reefs are under threat right now due to abnormally warm ocean temperatures. Scientists are studying some of the most pristine reefs in the world in search of ways to help all reefs recover. We'll hear that story in 9 minutes on WHRV.
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1: Let's take a look at weather. There's a 70% chance of rain today. It'll be cloudy and breezy with a high near 73 and a low around 64. We're also under a coastal flood warning until 4 a.m. Friday. Tomorrow, a 40% chance of rain, cloudy and windy again with a high near 72 and a low around 61. Friday, partly sunny with a high near 72 and a low around 60. And it'll be sunny again on the weekend with a high near 75 and a low near 59 Saturday.
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5: Good morning, I'm Leila Fadel. 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
0: It's Morning Edition from NPR News. I'm Steve Inskeep.
5: And I'm Leila Fadel. People with disabilities are hitting the trail like never before. That's because adaptive mountain bikes are getting a lot better. And because trail builders are recognizing they can make trails a lot more inclusive with just a little tweaking. KUER's Macy Lipkin reports from Utah.
7: Christy Prahl is, in a lot of ways, your typical Utah resident. She's always loved being outside, camping, hiking, teaching kids about nature. After she got a spinal cord injury while rock climbing, she wanted to get back on the trails.
8: We found like some outdoor, like more rugged wheelchairs, and we thought, okay, maybe that's what we're gonna have to do.
7: But a wheelchair wasn't enough to scratch the itch. Then she found out about adaptive mountain bikes from the National Ability Center in Park City.
8: I got to try out a few of their bikes, and then I realized, like, okay, this is the piece of equipment that I want to get.
7: These bikes can cost upwards of $15,000. Prahl got a partial grant and bought her own.
8: My bike gives me the freedom to go to those wild places, to do all of those things I used to do and all of those things that I love.
7: Adaptive bikes are technically not bicycles. They have three or four wheels. Most are hand cycles. They're often recumbent with an electric motor to help. Prahl relishes a challenge, but she needs to know how rideable a trail is before she goes alone.
8: I can't just like get up and walk over an obstacle or over a tree or something like that, or turn around.
7: Prahl says she's noticed a growing number of trails she can ride in recent years, like this one at Snow Basin that opened last fall.
9: We're gonna be hitting Canyon Rim Trail. Trailhead's over there.
7: Three local adaptive sports organizations brought bikes for people to borrow.
9: Yahoo!
7: Adaptive mountain biking is growing in Utah. A new network designed for hand cycles opened in Moab last year. The Northern Utah Trail Fest recently added an adaptive race and fun ride to the event. The state is helping, too. It gave the nonprofit Mountain Trails Foundation a grant to figure out what different trails need to become adaptive-friendly. Marshall Evans is working on that. He was a plumber before he was paralyzed in a side-by-side rollover.
10: Technology has absolutely equalized the disability, as far as in my life, for biking.
7: Adaptive bikes have gotten narrower, and Evans says the electric motors help people ride longer and keep up with friends. He says it's not hard to build trails he can ride.
10: For a little bit of effort, I can go ride the trail at speed, at the pace with all my buddies, rather than slamming my brakes and causing a traffic jam.
7: Trails have to be wide enough, they can't tilt sideways too much, and obstacles and jumps have to fit two wheels. But he doesn't want them to be boring. At a nearby park, the group that made this route at Snow Basin is working on another. The late morning sun is strong, and it smells like dirt and freshly cut trees. Eden Valley Trails considers how different bikes will handle the routes they build. Justin Lindeen says everyone can enjoy the same paths.
11: Whether it's a flowy trail or a technical trail, it doesn't super matter as long as you have your mind on both goals.
7: Wider trails also make it easier for search and rescue crews to get somebody out. Cyclists have space to pass each other, and Lindeen says they hold up better over time.
11: It gives you the room to allow drainage properly and also to have machinery come in, whether it's weed eaters or a brush hog or something, and maintain the trail in the future.
7: He says trails that work for more people are better for everyone. For NPR News, I'm Macy Lipkin in Weber County, Utah.

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1: This is WHRV. Thanks for listening this morning. Stay with us. NPR's Leila Fadel asks political commentator Jonah Goldberg what Republicans should do about their party's poor poll numbers. We'll hear the details and the latest polling in about 18 minutes on WHRV.
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1: Today on the New Yorker Radio Hour at noon, Malcolm Gladwell talks about his new book, The American Way of Killing. He tells David Remnick that in his view, insufficient policing is at the root of our high rates of gun violence. That's the New Yorker Radio Hour today at noon on WHRV. We're under a coastal flood warning until 4 a.m. Friday. There's a 70% chance of rain today. It'll be cloudy and breezy with a high near 73 and a low around 64. Tomorrow, a 40% chance of rain.
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0: It's Morning Edition from NPR News. I'm Leila Fadel.
12: And I'm Steve Inskeep. The White House has launched a 24/7 live stream on YouTube called Trump TV. The context is that the major TV networks are not carrying live coverage of White House events using what is known as pool video. It's part of their show of support against President Trump's attacks against three outlets for coverage he didn't like. This includes the White House's removal of CNN from the TV pool. NPR's Scott Newman reports on the latest of Trump's ongoing efforts to bypass traditional media.
13: Trump TV, launched Monday, was introduced with a slick promo that suggested the new YouTube channel is Must See TV.
14: So sorry.
13: Since then, it's been 24 hours a day of White House events and Trump rallies. Stephen Farnsworth, a political science professor at the University of Mary Washington, says this might be exciting for Trump's base, but probably not for anyone else.
15: I don't know that a large number of undecided voters or moderate voters or people not already in Trump's camp are going to say, I've got to tune in.
13: Democrats such as Arizona Senator Mark Kelly and California Governor Gavin Newsom immediately compared the channel to authoritarian governments' state-run media. In an email statement sent to NPR, a White House official said, quote, applying this logic, Mark Kelly's Twitter feed is state-run media for a party of radical socialists. The channel's launch follows an announcement last week by Trump that CNN, MS Now, and Politico would be barred from the White House. The president called the outlets fake news.
16: I cannot think that the timing is coincidental.
13: That's Jane Kirtley, professor of media ethics and law at the University of Minnesota. It can be a fine line between a channel that simply says this is what the administration is doing and one that is outright political propaganda, Kirtley says. She says having something that resembles an official government channel is problematic.
16: We in the United States are not used to having a government information channel. If you go to other countries where there is official state media, everybody understands what that is.
13: The outlets banned by Trump have filed a federal lawsuit against the action. And in solidarity, some media organizations, including NPR and Fox News, are also refusing to take audio, video, or photos from White House events until further notice. The White House is expected to respond to the lawsuit at a hearing this afternoon in U.S. District Court in Washington, D.C. The presiding judge was appointed by President Trump during his first term. Scott Newman, NPR News, Washington.
0: Ocean temperatures are abnormally hot this year. The prolonged heat is already damaging coral reefs. Reefs support the lives and livelihoods of hundreds of millions of people. NPR's Lauren Sommer traveled to one of the most pristine reefs in the world, where scientists are learning how to help reefs recover.
14: It's hard to find a coral reef that looks like it should. Worldwide, they've been hit by pollution and development. But there is an example 1,000 miles south of Hawaii. Palmyra Atoll is about as isolated as you can get in the Pacific Ocean. The islands themselves are tiny, but around them is clear turquoise water and a massive coral reef.
17: Just one of the most stunningly beautiful reefs you could ever imagine.
14: Joe Pollock works on coral science for the Nature Conservancy, a nonprofit conservation group that monitors the coral reefs at Palmyra Atoll.
17: This is one of my absolute favorite ones in the whole world.
14: Underwater, it's like being downtown during rush hour. Fish are everywhere. There's even a fish spa where big fish hang out and tiny fish clean their skin. And the corals are like the apartment buildings. Some have delicate branching arms. Others are shaped like massive fans.
17: Almost every last square inch is covered in live coral, so much to the point that corals are trying to grow over each other.
14: It looks like this because there's been very little human impact here. No one lives on Palmyra Atoll permanently. It's a U.S. National Wildlife Refuge. But that doesn't mean this reef is untouched.
17: Over here, we can see just a massive dead skeleton that shows you what we lost.
14: In 2023, the ocean got extremely warm here for months, the kind of marine heat wave that's getting more intense with climate change. And many corals bleached, turning a stark white color.
17: It was devastating. You could feel in your body the suffering.
14: Bleached corals are starving and stressed. They can die if the heat lasts too long.
17: Honestly, I didn't know that it would bounce back.
14: But it did. We can see that just nearby.
17: All around is just an absolute sea of baby corals.
14: They look like little cauliflowers. Their parents are the ones that survived that bleaching event 3 years ago. Pollock says it shows the reef is recovering well. And around the world, you don't see this very often. One of the reasons it's happening here is actually the fish.
17: Yeah, so we can see whole schools of parrotfish just munching.
14: These brightly colored parrotfish nibble the reef constantly, eating the algae growing on the surface. Back on land, Pollock explains why that's so crucial. After a bleaching event, there's a lot of open real estate on a reef, and algae is the first to move in.
17: The algae will come in, they'll take over, and it'll be really, really difficult for the coral to get even a little toehold back into where they used to be living.
14: But here at Palmyra, the parrotfish keep that algae in check, which gives baby coral a chance to find a spot to live and grow. The lessons learned here are now being used around the world. Coral restoration projects are starting to restore both the corals and the animals that eat the algae, like in Florida, where conservation groups are releasing Caribbean king crabs to help protect the corals they're putting back.
17: What Palmyra is showing us is that actions that communities take locally can have a major impact on the trajectories of their reefs.
14: Still, the climate is changing rapidly. Studies show that if humans keep burning fossil fuels, temperatures will be too hot for most reefs by the end of the century. Pollock says coral restoration is about buying time for reefs until humans can get climate change under control.
17: Given the value of coral reefs, right, given the fact that they support nearly 1 billion people's lives and livelihoods around this earth, it's far too soon to give up.
14: This year will be another test for reefs. Ocean temperatures set a record worldwide this summer, and coral bleaching is already underway. Lauren Sommer, NPR News.
0: That story was supported by a grant from the Pulitzer Center. It's Morning Edition from NPR News. I'm Leila Faldin.
12: And I'm Steve Inskeep.
1: And I'm Kelly Knoyer. Good morning. Here's a WHRV traffic update. It looks like the HRBT is backed up 3.5 miles westbound and 3 miles eastbound. The Monitor Merrimack is backed up 1.25 miles northbound. On 64 in Norfolk near Tidewater Drive, an incident has the east right lane closed. And looking at Oculus Rail, we're seeing some blocked crossings in Norfolk. Those are at Colonial Avenue and Llewellyn Avenue. Those have been in place for 10 minutes or so. 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We're under a coastal flood warning until 4 a.m. Friday, and there's a 70% chance of rain today. It'll be cloudy and breezy with a high near 73. 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
0: Good morning. Early voting is underway, and an NPR PBS News mayor's poll shows voters favor Democrats on the economy, foreign policy, even immigration. 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
1: 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I'm Kelly Knoyer.
0: A court hearing comes today on the president's ban of news outlets he doesn't like. I'm Leila Faldin.
12: And I'm Steve Inskeep. Journalists say they're punished for their coverage. Trump says he is doing that, and Justice Department lawyers seek to justify it. Also, the administration kicked what it called phantoms out of Obamacare. What steps did it take to make sure they weren't real people? It's Wednesday, September 23rd. This day in 1846, the astronomer Johann Galle discovered Neptune almost exactly where the planet was mathematically predicted to be. The news is next.
18: Live from NPR News in Washington, I'm Corva Coleman. Iran says it met with a U.S. delegation on the sidelines of the United Nations General Assembly and that Qatar served as the mediator. This meeting followed President Trump's address to the U.N. body. That's where he threatened that he could, quote, annihilate Iran if a deal is not reached. NPR's Hadil Al-Shelchi has more.
19: Iranian Foreign Ministry spokesperson Esmail Boqaei called the meeting with the U.S., quote, an interaction used to convey Iran's conditions, according to Iranian state media. Those conditions, he said, included halting of U.S. hostilities, an end to the U.S. naval blockade, and the release of Iranian funds. President Trump said earlier Tuesday that U.S. envoys met with Iranian officials for 3 hours. He said Iran must decide whether it will agree to a deal or face, quote, obliteration. The U.S. Special Envoy Steve Witkoff, who has been leading talks with Iran, said he felt, quote, very good following the meeting. Hadil Al-Shalji, NPR News, Istanbul.
18: Chinese leader Xi Jinping is now heading toward the United States. It's his first state visit to the U.S. in more than a decade. NPR's Jennifer Pak reports from Beijing.
20: President Xi heads to Washington with Taiwan trade and tech expected to be high on his agenda. The last time Xi met Trump in May, they agreed to more stability. American studies scholar Wu Xingbo at Shanghai's Fudan University says it was the warmest he's seen U.S.-China relations in years. But since then, he says, things have been fragile.
21: In the last several months, the U.S. side continued to contain and pressure China.
20: Like imposing extra tariffs, blacklisting more Chinese firms, and banning new imports of Chinese humanoid robots. This visit, then, says Wu, is more about building mutual trust. Jennifer Pak, NPR News, Beijing.
18: The Trump administration is canceling the health insurance for 760,000 phantom enrollees on healthcare.gov. NPR's Selena Simmons-Duffin reports the government is providing few details about how it determined the health plans were not legitimate.
22: Trump administration officials explained in a press conference that they suspected fraudster brokers had signed up people who weren't eligible or who didn't even know they had been signed up. The fight against fraudulent brokers has been going on for years, says Cynthia Cox of the nonprofit health research organization KFF, but she questioned this approach.
23: There could have been collateral damage here.
22: If someone didn't file a claim, she points out, they might have just been healthy. And if they didn't respond to the notice in time, they might have just missed it. The Centers for Medicare and Medicaid Services did not respond to NPR's questions by airtime about what happens if there were mistakes and people had their plans canceled in error. Selena Simmons-Duffin, NPR News, Washington.
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1: Pardon me. Good morning. It's 68 degrees at 8:04 in Norfolk. 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I'm Kelly Knoyer. Ward 3 incumbent Mammy Johnson is running for a fourth term on Norfolk City Council. She says her 12 years in office means she can hit the ground running without a learning curve.
3: If someone else comes in, you're starting all over. You lose the momentum. Nobody knows where the money is. Nobody knows how to work within the system. So you're starting from scratch. And if you're starting from scratch, it will take you years to get anything done.
1: WHRO's Brian Saunders spoke with all of Norfolk's Ward 3 candidates. 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A big roadway project broke ground in Hampton Roads last week. It's a new express lane extension on 64 in Norfolk between the 264 interchange and Tidewater Drive. The 7-mile extension will turn the shoulder into a part-time express lane and will widen and modernize several bridges along the way. Virginia Secretary of Transportation Nick Donahue said it'll open in 3 years.
4: So we're breaking ground on almost a $400 million project, which is the final leg of the 45-mile improvements to I-64 and the express lane network down here in Hampton Roads. And so with this, that major initiative that started 10 years ago, we've broken ground in the final segment, and in hopefully 3 short years, that will be open and we'll all be able to drive on a much more reliable and faster I-64.
1: Express lanes move 50% more people than general purpose lanes. The lanes are free for buses, vans, and carpoolers and have dynamic pricing for commuters driving alone. When the lane is more full, the drive is more expensive. Donahue says that's what keeps the lane from getting too packed. And it incentivizes carpooling to help keep extra cars off the road. A national self-storage company wants to convert part of its James City County building into a small data center to support faster artificial intelligence services. WHRO's Nick McNamara has more.
5: Prime Storage submitted a conceptual plan for its Norge facility earlier this month. It's in an early stage of review and will require rezoning and a permit, but if approved, county staff believe it would be the first of its kind in James City. The project is one of hundreds of candidates

0: McNamara has more.
1: Prime Storage submitted a conceptual plan for its Norge facility earlier this month. It's in an early stage of review and will require rezoning and a permit, but if approved, county staff believe it would be the first of its kind in James City. The project is one of hundreds of candidates Prime's parent company wants to include in a nationwide network of small data centers, intended to meet growing demands for AI-driven applications. It's a 5-megawatt facility, not nearly the size of many of the large centers in Virginia. Meta's in Henrico County is a 187-megawatt center, and some campuses exceed 1,000. The company calls it an inference point, a type of data center that executes already trained AI models on new data and user requests, called inference. Governor Spanberger last week directed the state's energy policy managers to look into opportunities for small, distributed centers similar to this. Staff review of the plan is scheduled in the next month. Nick McNamara, WHRO News.
0: 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It's 8:07.
2: It's Morning Edition from NPR News. I'm Leila Faldin.
3: And I'm Steve Inskeep. Earlier this month, the president asked voters to pretend he is on the ballot. The latest NPR PBS News Marist poll out today shows voters are doing that.
2: Though maybe not in the way he was hoping. The poll finds Democrats have a 12-point advantage over Republicans when it comes to who voters want to represent them in Congress, and many say they're voting in opposition to Trump.
3: The survey also finds voters think Democrats would be better at handling top issues like the economy. NPR Stephen Fowler has been digging into the results. Stephen, good morning.
4: Good morning.
3: Okay, so how is the president, his presence on the scene, shaping voter preferences?
4: Well, here's where I do the obligatory boilerplate reference to the midterm being a referendum on the party in power and Trump being in power. People aren't happy with how things are going, which is not a surprise. But it was surprising to me just how intense and immovable this displeasure seems to be. And it's also surprising at how much people do say that Trump is actually influencing their party choice.
3: Okay, let's talk about that influence. I guess you would expect Democrats to say they're voting against Trump and Republicans to be voting for Trump. Is that how it's working out?
4: Sorta. Overall, 45% of voters say their choice is against Trump. That's most Democrats and just over half of independents. But you've got a large number of Republicans, including 2 in 5 who voted for him in 2024, who say that Trump is not much of a factor in their vote.
3: Hmm.
4: I mean, you can read that two ways. One, more people are supporting Democrats, including some people that voted for Trump before. And two, there's a potential for Trump's base to stay home this year and or Republicans to break from Trump and back a Democrat in some of these key races. Here's another nugget for you. More people say they want to vote for candidates who bring new ideas or change over experience and a proven record.
3: Okay, so how do these results compare to the last midterms where Trump was president, 2018?
4: In 2018, there was no war in Iran. We weren't several years into concerns about inflation and the economy, affordability, cost of living. And Trump's unpopularity wasn't actually this bad or strong. Case in point, his net approval is twice as bad now as it was then.
3: Wow.
4: The number of people who strongly disapprove of Trump's job performance is the highest it's been in either term at 53%. Trump's lost a quarter of those who said they strongly approved of him last March, and it's reflected in Republicans losing their advantage with voters on issues like the economy, gas prices, foreign policy, even immigration.
3: Okay, so you're saying that Trump is in even worse shape than he was in 2018 when his party lost control of the House, although they did keep control of the Senate in that case. Now, this survey again shows a 12-point advantage for Democrats across the board, but what does that mean when you break it down into individual races?
4: Well, it's important to remember this poll talks to registered voters, not the people who actually are going to show up in a midterm.
3: Ah.
4: And while this could be a blue wave, that wave will not crest evenly across states and races and districts. The primary turnout this year and other polls like this show that more people prefer Democrats and Republicans are less motivated. And fewer could show up in traditionally uncompetitive areas. So for the House and Senate, it's why you're seeing competitive races in very red places where Trump won big by 10 or 15 points in 2024, why some forecasters say Democrats could gain double-digit seats in the House, and why Republicans could lose control of the Senate and seats in places like Iowa, Alaska, Texas, and Ohio.
3: Okay, we'll keep covering the election however it turns out. NPR Stephen Fowler, thanks so much.
4: Thank you.
2: Jonah Goldberg has been listening with us. He's the editor-in-chief and co-founder of the conservative website, The Dispatch. 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
5: Good morning. Always great to be here.
2: So this poll.

0: Julie Rovner is Chief Washington Correspondent for KFF Health News. Julie, thanks as always.
1: Thank you.
2: Let's turn now to the annual gathering of world leaders at the United Nations, where Iran's president delivered a defiant wartime address today. Masoud Pezeshkian accused the U.S. of launching illegal attacks on Iranian civilians and infrastructure. Yesterday, President Trump told the U.N. that Iran must accept a deal to end the war that the U.S. and Israel started 7 months ago, or the U.S. might, quote, annihilate the Islamic Republic. After Trump's speech, he told reporters that the U.S. and Iranian delegations had 3 hours of very productive talks. So what's going on? For more, we're joined now in the studio by Here and Now security analyst Jim Walsh of MIT's Security Studies Program. Jim, welcome back.
3: Good to be here as always.
2: So what stood out to you most from the Iranian president's speech to the U.N. General Assembly?
3: Well, in some ways, it was a regular old Iranian presidential type speech. Pezeshkian is not exactly an orator, and he has sort of a restrained or laid-back style. But, you know, the president did, you know, threaten the existence of the country the day before, so he wanted to come back. And in some ways, both presidents were speaking to domestic audiences. Pezeshkian wanted to come back and say, hey, we're not going to bow or bend our knee, which he repeated twice, and went through the litany of complaints he has about Israel and the U.S. and pointed out what he perceives to be hypocrisy, that Israel has nuclear weapons and Iran has the inspectors and so on and so on. I think for his audience, which is really the folks back home, it's a good speech. The only thing I would say is at the very end, it got sort of weird and awkward. The very last line of the speech is, we are open to negotiation, which was sort of, you know, a quick turn in a different direction. But and then the speech ended abruptly. I think whatever the two sides are saying before the podium, negotiators are working in rooms, you know, in the back corners of the UN, seeing if there's any way to get out of this pickle.
2: So I think that's a really good point you make, that they're giving speeches to domestic audiences. You know, the Iranian leader repeated that Iran, its longstanding statement that it does not want nuclear weapons, but claims that it should not have any limits on its civilian nuclear energy program either. We see this aggressive public rhetoric from the two presidents on the one hand, private talks between their delegations on the sidelines. So are these two sides more focused on diplomacy or grandstanding?
3: Well, they met for 3 hours yesterday. That's not nothing. And I will say this, UN week, famously UN week, and summits that, like the one we're about to have between Trump and Xi, are the sorts of gatherings where you can get a lot done in a short time, where leaders can speak face to face, where negotiators can push things along if they are inclined to do, or you find out, hey, this isn't going anywhere. So they are moments where you can get

0: Tucker Carlson used to be a vocal supporter of President Trump. Now he blames the president for launching the war in Iran and even says his cabinet should oust him.
1: He should have been removed from office immediately when he threatened nuclear war.
0: In our interview, Carlson contended that his own career as a TV partisan has turned out to be based on a lie. Tucker Carlson on the next Morning Edition from NPR News.
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0: It's All Things Considered on 89.5 WHRV. Thanks for joining us this weekend and for making WHRV a part of your afternoon. Coming up, Andrew Weissman, a legal analyst and former federal prosecutor, discusses the Trump administration's rationale for banning three news outlets from the White House. That story and more just ahead on All Things Considered.
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0: And you can wrap up your Friday and kick off your weekend with 2 hours of Americana music on my show, The Best of Pickin', which comes your way on Friday evening. This week, you can hear music from Rhianna Giddens, who has a new album entitled Hope is the Thing with Feathers. She's a two-time Grammy winner, MacArthur Genius Grant recipient, and Pulitzer Prize honoree. And she co-founded the Grammy Award-winning trio Carolina Chocolate Drops. And she was profiled on Fresh Air recently. It's 2 hours of Americana music. It's The Best of Pickin', Friday night at 10 here on 89.5. I hope you'll join me. All Things Considered continues. It's 5:20.
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8: 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I'm Scott Detrow.
9: And I'm Juana Summers. Our next story is one of intrigue, secret meetings, bribery, a shell company, and a swaggering CEO driving a Ferrari. But this is also a serious story. Allegations of government corruption at the highest levels, with taxpayers left holding the bag. Specifically, ProPublica alleges the FBI was looking into the team of Republican Senator Susan Collins of Maine for trading big checks from a defense contractor for big government contracts buried in appropriations bills. And much of this story, it comes straight from FBI documents. Reporter Avi Asher Shapiro is one of the reporters behind the investigation. Hey there.
10: Hi, thanks for having me.
9: Thanks for being here. Okay, Avi, your story starts with a 2019 meeting between a top fundraiser for Maine Senator Susan Collins and several executives at Navitech, which is a Hawaiian defense contractor. Take us into that meeting. What happened?
10: Yeah, so the context here is really important. At this point, Senator Collins was, you know, in a tough reelection battle. Her approval rating was falling and she needed money. So, you know, her super PAC was going around looking for big checks, and they took a meeting with a company called Navitech, who was expanding rapidly in Maine. And they wanted something from the senator, which was federal contracts. And according to the former CEO of the company, they struck a deal in that meeting with the head of Susan Collins' super PAC, a six-figure donation for expanded contracts in Maine.
9: The CEO at the time, Martin Cow, ends up getting indicted a few years later. He confesses all of this to the FBI. What else do federal agents learn about the extent of Navitech's relationship to Senator Collins?
10: Yeah, the important thing to understand about this is Martin Cow, the CEO of Navitech, made illegal campaign contributions, both to Senator Collins' campaign and also to her super PAC. And he got caught. And he was arrested and he pled guilty. And then he started talking to the FBI. And he said, "It takes two to tangle." He said, you know, this was a deal that was struck. This wasn't just me making illegal donations. This was a larger scheme. And the FBI looked into it and they compiled emails, company records, documents from the Navy, contracting documents, and were able to piece together that a lot of what Martin Cow was saying, or at least some of it, checked out. And so what we did in our story was look at the allegations that Cow made, looked at the documentary record, and try to sort of piece together what can be said about this.
9: At the end of 2024, FBI agents began pursuing this sort of sweeping bribery probe that could implicate top lawmakers from both sides of the aisle, including Susan Collins. Doesn't get very far, though, before President Trump wins back the White House. What happens to the investigation?
10: Right. So FBI agents had this sort of incredible opportunity. They had this former CEO of a defense contractor who had been in the room with all of these lawmakers, who had made these big donations, who had won all these contracts, and said, I'm ready to cooperate and show you how it's all done. Mm-hmm. And he's talking to the FBI, and he's handing over evidence and a big 50-page confession right towards the end of 2024. And the FBI is taking him seriously. But these are complicated investigations, early stages. And then Trump sweeps back into office and basically takes a wrecking ball to the specialized teams at the DOJ, both at the FBI and DOJ public corruption prosecutors. Mm-hmm. And the very agents who were debriefing Cow, as well as the prosecutor assigned to the case, were either fired or quit in disgust over what was happening. So, you know, the case sort of languished. There's no one debriefing Cow anymore, as far as we know, and it seems to be dead in the water.
9: Now, I know that you reached out to Maine Senator Susan Collins' office for comment. What'd you hear?
10: So, you know, the senator has denied the allegations that Cow has made and has downplayed the scope of the FBI probe. But I think it's important to say, while the senator has said publicly that this thing was basically tied up years ago, that's just not true. FBI agents were asking questions of Martin Cow about Susan Collins, about her office, and about her super PAC as recently as the end of 2024. And, you know, while Susan Collins has said that she's been vindicated and that the FBI cleared her campaign, that's also not true. As I said, all of the agents and prosecutors who worked on this case were forced out by the Trump administration or quit. And now political appointees at the FBI told us that Susan Collins and her staff have been cleared. But the fact is, the people who are working in this case are all gone.
9: I mean, as a former congressional reporter, I have to tell you, I find this also fascinating. Avi, what did this reporting reveal to you about just how easy it is to buy influence in Washington, D.C. these days?
10: Yeah, I mean, I think that's a really important point, right? We went out to Hawaii. My colleague William Turton flew out to Hawaii and talked to former executives of this company. This is not all just coming from Martin Cow. And one of them told him, you know, we were shocked about how far our money went in D.C., how easy it was to get into these rooms. He told us, you know, I met Susan Collins. So, you know, we made donations and we were able to get these meetings. So I think, you know, money opens doors here. And I think this story gives a rare backroom take on all of the sort of mechanisms and hydraulics of how money buys influence here in D.C. And, you know, we're hoping that people read it. And if, you know, anyone knows anything about how this worked or has any information, they should contact us because we're still working on this story and there's more to come.
9: ProPublica reporter Avi Asher Shapiro, thanks so much.
10: Thank you so much.
9: NPR also reached out to Senator Collins' office. They referred us to Deputy Chief of Staff Annie Clark's statement on X, which reads in part, the 7-year-old allegations made against Senator Collins and her staff in this piece are categorically false. There have never been any allegations of wrongdoing by the Collins for Senator campaign, and the campaign was never the target of the FBI investigation.
11: Country singer Ella Langley has set a new all-time record on the Billboard chart. Stephen Thompson of NPR Music breaks it down.
12: Last December, Mariah Carey set a record on the Billboard charts. Her 1994 holiday classic, All I Want for Christmas Is You, spent its 22nd non-consecutive week at number one on the Hot 100. At the time, it was hard to imagine any song contending for that record. But this week, at least for the time being, Mariah Carey has been surpassed. Keep drinking Jack all by myself. He's choosing Texas, I can tell. That's Choosin' Texas by the country singer Ella Langley. This week, the song notches its 23rd week at number one. Now, calling this milestone an all-time record is a little misleading because the Billboard charts have changed drastically in the streaming era. Hit songs stay on the charts longer than ever before, streaming algorithms have led to greater repetition in listening habits, and a constant glut of new music has helped make it harder than ever for new songs to break through. That's left us Choosin' Texas over and over and over again. She's from Texas, I can tell by the way he's two-stepping The success of Choose in Texas does point to larger storylines in the music industry. As more and more country music fans gravitate to streaming services, it's become harder to dislodge country stars like Ella Langley and Morgan Wallen from the top of the charts. And it's been a shaky year for new pop music. For months, the top five has been dominated by Ella Langley, Morgan Wallen, and a turn back to country for the usually pop-minded Taylor Swift. And the song at number two this week, Boston, is by a country newcomer, Stella Lefty. On a train back to Boston, and we're jumping the gun, and I'm telling you, baby, this is the part I'd run. In the coming weeks, Choose in Texas has a chance to pad its newfound all-time record. But between now and the holiday season, the song will face at least one more massive obstacle. Taylor Swift's new single, Patient Zero, drops this Friday. Stephen Thompson, NPR Music. Just when I thought I got him to fall in love with
9: Tennessee, I should have known better. 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
13: Tucker Carlson used to be a vocal supporter of President Trump. Now he blames the president for launching the war in Iran and even says his cabinet should oust him.
14: He should have been removed from office immediately when he threatened nuclear war.
13: In our interview, Carlson contended that his own career as a TV partisan has turned out to be based on a lie. Tucker Carlson tomorrow on Morning Edition from NPR News.
0: And you can join us for Morning Edition 5 to 9 a.m. here on 89.5 WHRV. Stay with us for this story. It's coming up as states push to regulate chatbots. Tech companies are trying to write safety rules in ways that exempt some of their key products. That story and more just ahead. It's All Things Considered here on 89.5. VDOT reporting Monitor Merrimack southbound is backed up 1.5 miles. Disabled vehicle at 64 East at Neil Armstrong Parkway. It looks like a VDOT truck is on site there just as you come around towards that curve. HRBT westbound is backed up 4 miles. Eastbound reporting a 2 mile backup. 664 at Chestnut in Newport News. Disabled vehicle at South Exit 4. VDOT truck is on site. 64 West VDOT truck is on site at Atkinson Overpass with a disabled vehicle pushed over there to the right. All Things Considered continues here on 89.5 WHRV. It's 5:30.
15: Live from NPR News in Culver City, California, I'm Dwayne Brown. In New York, speaking to the United Nations General Assembly for the fourth time since Russia invaded, Ukraine's President Volodymyr Zelensky urged international leaders to keep up the economic pressure on Russia's oil revenues to limit its ability to finance its war in Ukraine.
16: For almost 5 years now, Russian generals have been trying to carry out Putin's crazy order to seize our eastern land, the Donetsk region. And just this year, from January through August, the Russian army lost 248,964 people on the battlefield in Ukraine.
15: On Saturday, Russia gets its turn to address the UN Assembly. Although President Vladimir Putin will not be there, he is sending his top foreign diplomat. The governor of Maryland has ordered a new state review for large data centers. It's the latest state action over growing concerns about AI data centers from member station WAMU. Jenny Abamu reports.
17: Whenever data center developers need something from the state, like a permit, a new task force will judge the request on a number of factors, including energy use, environmental impacts, and jobs. If Maryland says a project doesn't meet its standards, it can lose state incentives, such as grants and loans. Moore says the growing size and scope of data centers pushed him to act now.
18: I think the other thing that has changed over the past year and a half, frankly, is the Trump-Vance administration. They've now just decided to completely pull back on guidelines, guardrails, protections. I'm always going to protect the people of Maryland.
17: This follows a number of executive actions by Democratic governors on data centers.
15: You are listening to NPR News.
19: This bio-inspired technology led to a breakthrough in protective eyewear for humans.
20: This is Innovation Now, bringing you stories behind the ideas that shape our future.
19: Even in bright sunlight, eagles can spot a rabbit from a remarkable distance without sustaining eye damage. In the 1980s, JPL scientists studied the eyes of hawks and eagles to gain some insight. They discovered that eagles have special oil droplets in their eyes that act as a filter, blocking harmful radiation from blue and ultraviolet light while enhancing color contrast. Using this natural blueprint, NASA replicated the effect using light-filtering dyes and zinc oxide particles to create a welding curtain that could protect workers from blinding flashes that occur during the welding process. A company called SunTiger, now Eagle Eye Optics, licensed the NASA technology, adapting it to make sunglasses that block nearly all UV rays. The trilineum lenses allow humans to see with the sharp, protected vision of a bird of prey. Today, these glasses are used by pilots, police officers, and drivers to see clearly in bright sunlight and other high glare conditions. The glasses not only give wearers a visionary view, they protect retinas from long-term damage by harmful UV rays. For Innovation Now, I'm Jennifer Pulley.
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26: And I'm Juana Summers. The Trump administration found itself playing defense in court today as a federal judge made clear he thought the White House had violated the constitutional rights of reporters. This during a hearing here in Washington, D.C., in a lawsuit filed by CNN, MS Now, and Politico. Those three news outlets sued President Trump after the White House banned their journalists because Trump said he was fed up with their stories. NPR's David Folkenflik was listening and is with us now. Hi there.
27: Hey, Juana.
26: David, tell us what happened in court today.
27: Well, so we've seen all the headlines about this as being a major First Amendment case, and it is that. But this lawsuit filed by CNN, MSNBC, and Politico has another element. And the judge, Timothy Kelly, right off the bat said, look, I think there are real problems. There's strong indications that the federal government, the administration, violated the Fifth Amendment rights of these media outlets. And that's the due process clause. That is, the president sort of announced he wanted to do these things on social media on Friday. He said so again to reporters later that afternoon. And then over the weekend, the White House scrambled to make it so. That's not a process by which the reporters and their outlets learn what they may have done to offend, and do they have a process to appeal this? So you saw the media's lawyer, Ted Boutros, Theodore Boutros Jr. He's represented NPR in another First Amendment case earlier last year. But he's basically said, hey, judge, I agree with you, but let's also focus on the First Amendment here by going after the courtroom, the White House press passes because he was upset about the coverage. He's violating the right to free speech. And in fact, he's doing so in what's called viewpoint discrimination. That is what they have to say that he doesn't like. And by treating other reporters differently, he's revealed his hand. At one point, Boutros said the president is our key and best witness for our case.
26: David, what did the Justice Department lawyers say to justify the case, why the White House pulled these journalist credentials?
27: Well, it's interesting. So Trump, when he announced that he was going to do this, said, no, no, it's the accretion of, basically 2 years of frustrations, not any particular stories. In their filings, the Justice Department said and repeated in court the idea that there were national security implications to reports, that they also these journalists had spread falsehoods. And they stressed the idea that this was a privilege to report from the White House and not a right. There was some pushback from the judge, Timothy Kelly. He is, in fact, a Trump appointee, but he was around for a 2018 ruling that also involved CNN, in which he found against the president and the White House mm-hmm. on similar grounds. That is, once you grant these press passes, you can't pull it back on First Amendment issues. But the due process thing has been a major element for this judge all along. That said, you've seen a lot of reporters pushing back against mm-hmm. the White House's case, even in the last few hours, right. where they're unraveling the idea that there are national security implications to reporting on the war broadly, criticisms of the war, on these questions of building a bunker beneath the new ballroom being constructed at the White House, and so on.
26: David, the judge has not actually made a ruling here yet. What's ahead? And also, what is President Trump playing for here in the meantime?
27: So even the president has acknowledged ahead of this hearing that he thought it was likely he would lose and indicated he would appeal. He said so on Truth Social. But he's enabled us all to be talking about this. This is a real issue with First Amendment implications right. as well as due process implications. And yet we're not talking so much about how the war is going, whether or not gas is and oil are getting out through the Straits of Hormuz. We're not talking about his underwater approval ratings. We're not talking about Republicans who mm-hmm. are in tight races running away from him. We're not talking about the economy. Right now, that may be a net plus for the president, even as in court at the moment, he's on the back foot.
26: Well, here at All Things Considered, we're talking about it all. That is NPR's David Folkenflik. Thanks.
27: You bet.
11: For more on what happened today, let's turn to Andrew Weissman. He is a former federal prosecutor and general counsel of the FBI, and we'll note he also regularly provides legal analysis on MS Now, one of the key defendants here, or one of the key networks involved in this. Andrew, welcome to All Things Considered.
2: Thank you so much.
11: You said before you didn't think the administration would prevail here. As we just heard, President Trump doesn't seem to think so either. Was there anything you heard from the hearing today that changed your mind?
2: No, I actually agree with David that while there are two grounds that the court could rule on, the First Amendment ground and the due process ground, certainly at oral argument, and things could change in a written opinion, but an oral argument, the judge was very focused on the due process issues here. Mm-hmm. And that does give a clean way for the judge to decide this. It is also consistent with what the judge did in the Jim Acosta case, which he had in 2018, where he ruled for the journalist against the government's position on due process grounds.
11: Right.
2: So that seems like a clear way for him to move forward.
11: That was the case during the first administration, a CNN journalist who was often going head-to-head with the president and Trump administration staffers. They tried to take away his press pass. That was overturned. I want to talk more broadly, though, about one of the arguments we've been hearing, because you've seen the administration use it a lot, and that's the national security rationale for this ban. The letter sent to all three outlets say that they are, quote, trafficking in verifiable falsehoods about national security and other issues and publishing sensitive or classified information. Tell us whether or not that particular line of argument could have some legal weight or judges might listen to it.
2: So normally a good faith argument based on national security would have the courts giving great deference, but it has to be a good faith argument. Here, let me give you two reasons that I think it's extremely problematic. Let me give you an example of the sort of post hoc national security rationalization. Here's an example from the MS Now letter received from the Department of Justice, but this is after the deprivation had occurred. Now there's pulling their passes. And I'm just going to quote from it. Mm-hmm. In August 2026, MS Now claimed that the Iran conflict had significantly depleted the U.S. military's munition supply. So that's directly quoting from the government saying that's one of the ways in which MS Now infringed on national security interests of the government. But the source, what the MS Now was citing, was a government document that the government itself had published in the Federal Register just 2 months before. So that is just pretextual then to say that's a national security issue.
11: Yeah.
2: The second issue is that You have to remember the government has been using national security recently to try and shore up its claims. But for instance,
8: sure, on the ballroom, we're now seeing it with this arch Trump is trying to build. It's a repeated argument.
2: Yeah, and as I was the general counsel of the FBI, and one of the things that was surprising to me is if it's a true national security issue, you would not expect to see the government putting in filings in public exactly what the plans are for the arch or for the ballroom so that our adversaries would know, you know, in explicit detail what those national security things are and where they are. So it strikes me as an unusual way to be asserting a national security interest.
8: We've got about 30 seconds left. You said a good faith national security argument before. I'm wondering, have you seen a shift in how judges take these arguments over the past year or so? Are judges getting more skeptical?
2: Yeah, that's a great question. And I think the best evidence for that is the Chief Justice of the United States pointed out that the courts have a role to make sure that the invocation of asserted claims, including national security, are not pretextual. And that's the word, the specific word that the Chief Justice used.
8: And Andrew,
2: to me,
8: I just
2: that read as a brushback.
8: I've just got to pause you right there because we've got to move on for the segment. But that's Andrew Weissman, a former federal prosecutor and law professor at NYU. Thank you so much.
2: You're welcome.
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0: And it's 70 degrees at 5:44. This is All Things Considered. Barry Graham with WHRO News. Another big roadway project broke ground in Hampton Roads last week. WHRO's Kelly Knoyer has more from the ceremony.
3: The project is a new express lane extension on 64 in Norfolk between the 264 interchange and Tidewater Drive. The 7-mile extension will turn the shoulder into a part-time express lane and will widen and modernize several bridges along the way. Virginia Secretary of Transportation Nick Donahue spoke at the groundbreaking at Norfolk Premium Outlets and said it'll open in 3 years.
4: We're breaking ground on almost a $400 million project, which is the final leg of the 45-mile improvements to I-64 and the express lane network down here in Hampton Roads.
3: Express lanes move 50% more people than general purpose lanes. The lanes are free for buses, vans, and carpoolers and have dynamic pricing for commuters driving alone. When the lane is full, the drive is more expensive. Donahue says that's what keeps the lane from getting too packed. And it incentivizes carpooling to help keep cars off the road. The project was made possible by a loan from the federal government's Build America Bureau. Kelly Knoyer, WHRO News.
0: The 2026 midterm elections are inching closer, and a slew of senatorial races are capturing the spotlight. Meanwhile, Virginia's race is taking a back seat. Incoming Democratic Senator Mark Warner and Republican challenger Bert Mizusawa haven't captured the general public's attention like the hotly contested races in Texas, Michigan, Maine, and South Carolina. Warner is the favorite heading into Election Day on November 3rd. The nonpartisan Cook Political Report rates the Senate seat as solidly Democratic. Warner is seeking his fourth term. Mizusawa, a retired U.S. Army Major General, easily defeated his two opponents in the Republican primary. According to a new study from the Federation of Virginia Food Banks, food insecurity is at record highs across the Commonwealth. And as public benefits dry up under President Donald Trump's One Big Beautiful Bill, lines of customers are returning to food banks. Brad Kuttner from partner station WVTF has this report.
5: As new SNAP requirements push about 130,000 Virginia recipients off the program, food lines are back. 42% of Virginians surveyed say they're facing food insecurity. Here's Federation of Virginia Food Banks Director Eddie Oliver.
6: There are a lot of food pantries that already have lines around the block and are serving record high numbers.
5: Oliver said demand ticked up last year as well when Trump fired tens of thousands of federal employees. Governor Abigail Spanberger put the blame on Trump's policies and pointed to another number in the report as a motivator for her voting.
7: 51% of families with kids at home in Virginia are not always sure how they're going to put food on the table.
5: Requests for comment from Republican officials in Virginia were not returned. In Richmond, I'm Brad Kuttner.
0: If you're facing hunger, you can call 211 or visit 211virginia.org to get connected to resources. After multiple leaks and overflows at Hopewell's wastewater treatment plant, the city is suing three industrial manufacturers, alleging the companies failed to provide required funding for the Hopewell Water Renewal Facility. Hopewell's wastewater treatment plant discharged roughly 164,000 gallons of sewage into waterways over eight incidents during the last 6 months of 2024. A Department of Environmental Quality Inspection report said the plant experienced 33 total sanitary sewer overflows and unauthorized discharges, including 22 discharges from pump stations. Just ahead on All Things Considered, people say they are more likely to choose a Democrat to represent them in Congress and feel Democrats would be better at tackling top issues like the economy and foreign policy. More on that story. It's All Things Considered here on 89.5 WHRV.
9: 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Next time on 1A. 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
0: 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Included in the program is In Autumn by Amy Beach. All that and more, it's Feminine Fusion. 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
26: This is All Things Considered from NPR News. I'm Juana Summers.
11: And I'm Scott Detrow. The Palestinian artist Sliman Mansour was born the year before Israel's creation and spent his life painting the faces and landscapes of Israeli occupation. His art was political, and it attracted fresh audiences on social media during the Gaza War. Mansour died last week at age 79. NPR's Lauren Freyer was the last reporter to visit him.
13: I visited Sliman Mansour and his very vocal cat at their East Jerusalem home last winter. His sons were bustling around. A grandchild's artwork was pinned up on the fridge. And Mansour was in a recliner in the corner on oxygen, but vigorous, paging through old black and white photos, conjuring memories for his autobiography.
14: That's the house where you were born.
16: My grandfather built it in 1921.
13: Mansour was born in 1947 to a Christian Arab family in what is now the West Bank, then under British control.
16: My father died when I was like 3 years old. And my mother put me and my sisters and brothers in boarding schools. I remember the teacher, I remember the trees, the plants.
13: At that West Bank boarding school, he learned about Mozart, whose music he would paint to for the rest of his life. He won an art prize as a teenager. On school field trips, he hiked the Palestinian landscape, which itself became his muse, even as it changed in war.
16: Fields of olive trees and fruit trees and many springs, water springs. I learned to swim in them, you know. It was like heaven, you know. I always try to rebuild that image in my paintings. If I paint a village and I see that the walls are broken, I try to make them again, to build them in the painting.
14: So you can fix with art what...
16: What Palestine is.
14: What Palestine is.
16: Yes.
13: What Palestine is, he said. Mansour painted heroic, sometimes surreal figures in bright colors. A barefoot porter lugging all of Jerusalem in a sack on his shoulders. He told me he painted that one several times after real-life porters complained he used the wrong type of sack. There are strong, capable women with long necks and big hands.
16: A beautiful symbol, a beautiful woman. With greenish eyes, you know, like olive trees. With long necks to be dignified, you know. And also, our hands are not like tiny hands, like they are working hands. And always there is a Palestinian embroidered dress. That's the identity of the motherland.
13: His characters have agency, what Palestinians call sumud, Arabic for steadfastness or perseverance. But Mansour told me he didn't even realize he was Palestinian until he was an adult. In 1948, his hometown passed from British to Jordanian control. Then in 1967, to Israeli occupation.
16: I heard about Palestine, but I never thought I'm a Palestinian. I used to think that I'm a Jordanian. In the early 70s, I started to discover that I'm a Palestinian. So my art took like a 90 degrees turn. And I started to think about Palestine in a different way.
14: In a political way?
16: In a political way. To paint what I faced.
13: What he faced. He still featured verdant olive and orange trees, but he started painting their trunks tangled in barbed wire. He helped popularize the watermelon as a symbol of Palestinian resistance with its colors of the national flag.
16: Sometimes I really hate it, you know. As an artist, I want to do more than politics. But I think here, living under occupation...
13: Mansour was active in the first Intifada uprising in the late 80s and early 90s.
16: When I was young, I was also throwing stones or whatever.
13: He did time in Israeli jails. One painting called Prison shows five handcuffed, hooded men huddled together in unusually muted blues and greens. But the very paint he used to depict those scenes came from Israel. And in the late 80s, as head of the League of Palestinian Artists, Mansour led a boycott of Israeli art supplies, encouraging people to use other materials.
16: I used to help my grandmother doing beehives from clay and mud. That remembrance stuck in my mind. When I thought about the material, I thought about the mud. People are made of mud. The homeland is made of mud. So mud is turned out to be very full of ideas.
13: The result was a series of paintings of biblical scenes, symbols. Portraits, a dove with an olive branch made from dry, caked earth on wood. Mansour's works appear in museums across the Arab world. His prints hang in living rooms across the Palestinian diaspora. And lately, his posters get waved aloft at pro-Palestinian rallies on college campuses.
16: Of course, I'm proud of that. And I love it, you know, but I try to hide it, you know. Because knowing that you are famous, they expand your ego very much. And that's very dangerous for artists.
14: Are you really worried about your ego now?
16: Not now, you know, I'm past that.
13: He says the bitter irony that Gaza's destruction may have brought him more fame haunts him. He used to work there.
16: In Gaza, and we used to do exhibitions all over.
14: When you look back now, does it seem like an innocent time?
16: Yeah, very naive, yes, of course. Naive time.
14: Why naive?
16: We discovered that art can't change anything. It's too weak to change anything.
14: It's too weak?
16: Too weak, yeah.
13: Art is too weak to change anything, he says.
14: Should I take the door for you?
1: No, wait, I just want to do...
13: After a few hours, it's clear he's tired. His son takes one arm, I take the other, and we help Mansour out to his terrace, which is teeming with green foliage.
14: Beautiful garden.
13: His thoughts return to the land. He says he worries.
16: I inherited from my grandfather. Olive Grove. I love it, you know. And I'm afraid all the time that the Israelis will confiscate it for the settlers. I'm really afraid.
14: Do you think you will see peace in your lifetime?
16: I wish, you know, but I'm not sure.
13: I wish, he says, but I'm not sure. Sliman Mansour died in August, not long after the autobiography he was working on when we met was published. and he was buried in the Israeli-occupied West Bank, not far from that olive grove of his grandfather's. Lauren Freyer, NPR News in Beit Hanina, East Jerusalem.

You're listening to Out of the Box, where I always start off the show with the newest releases of the day. And that one just came out today from Joy Oladokun. She's going to be releasing her new album, Hope is a Heavy Thing, this Friday. And that was Easy Company. We heard from the Seattle-based artist named Simmel. He spells it S-Y-M-L, and that was a new song just out called I Was Stone. And I started off the show with Mary Gaucher. She'll be releasing her new album, Reckoning, this Friday, too, and that was a song called Judgment Day. I'm Paul Shagru, looking forward to Farm Aid 2026 coming to Virginia Beach this weekend at the amphitheater there. And there's a lot of artists that are going to be on the bill, the usual suspects like Willie Nelson, Neil Young, John Mellencamp, and Dave Matthews. But of course, a lot of other artists will be playing too. And I'm going to play you a whole set of new releases by some of those artists. We'll start with Margot Price from her latest album, and Can't Stand Still on Out of the Box.

That's Mike Campbell and the Dirty Knobs on Out of the Box from the former album of the week here called Mission of Mercy with More Than Gold. He, along with the two other artists you heard during that set, is going to be playing at the Virginia Beach Amphitheater this weekend for Farm Aid 2026, the all-day-long Saturday show. We heard Jesse Wells doing Won't You Come Out Tonight, and Margo Price started that set off with Can't Stand Still. And since we just played Mike Campbell, how about we hear from him again, back when he was Tom Petty's guitar player? Here's a newly released Tom Petty recording done originally back in 1978 that'll be on a new box set coming out soon called Origins. This is Parade of Loons, Tom Petty and the Heartbreakers on Out of the Box.

0: want your home, Bose.
1: Couldn't be anybody else but the late Dolly Parton, right? On Out of the Box. That's a posthumous release that just came out last week. She passed away about a month ago, and that was Bound to Ride, an old Stanley Brothers bluegrass song that'll be on a Stanley Brothers tribute album coming out soon. Dolly Parton with the First Ladies of Bluegrass backing her up. We also heard the late J.J. Cale with the song that he recorded with Eric Clapton for the album they released 20 years ago called The Road to Escondido. They're about to release the enhanced version of it, and that was the previously unreleased Roll On. And another posthumous release from Tom Petty and the Heartbreakers started off that set, a song called Parade of Loons that'll be on a new box set, Origins 1971-78, that's going to be coming out next month. I'm Paul Shagrew, and here's a new one from Soccer Mommy. It's been a couple of years since she's released anything new, and this is called Rings of Saturn on Out of the Box.

That's the Irish band Fontaines D.C. on Out of the Box. They have just started their U.S. tour, and they've been playing songs from their next album on the tour, and that was one of them called Marianne. We heard from The War on Drugs. Adam Grandisile has gotten his band back together again for their first new song in about 5 years called Who's That? And Soccer Mommy has just released a great new song that started off that set called Rings of Saturn. I'm Paul Shagrew, and here's another one from the album of the week that I featured a few weeks back by Ray Wiley Hubbard. It's called Reel to Reel for Real, and this is The Night on Out of the Box.

Some great new rootsy rock and roll on Out of the Box. That one by the British artist Jake Bugg. Never Can Tell will be on his next album. We heard Sheryl Crow collaborating with Jesse Wells on the song Freedom Bus. And Ray Wiley Hubbard started that set with The Night. 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She's about to release the 10-year anniversary reissue of her debut album. And this is a song from it called No Thank You, I Love You, Goodbye on Out of the Box.